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What's more, you don't understand at all what the ghetto people mean when they say living behind walls. Well, then put on your best suit, white shirt and tie, and run on downtown to stand in line for a job washing dishes that you may not qualify. Walk a big hole in a brand new pair of shoes and you've had your first look at the inner city blues. Go looking for a place to live, but all the while remember what lurks behind the devil's smile. Are we stupid or just naive that we continue to believe money can buy us anything, including a slice of the American dream?

Decisions had to be made. Could you tell her it's better to go to your grave as a slave or the minimum wage? Well, I hardly think so, but make you want to holler sometimes and throw up both your hands. And what happens when people start to feel they have nothing to lose, nothing to lose, nothing to lose, nothing to lose, nothing to lose, nothing to lose, nothing to lose. Did you ever hear about Mark Essex and the things that made him choose to fight the inner city blues? Yeah, Essex took to the rooftops guerrilla style and watched while all the crackers went wild. Brought in 600 troops, I hear, brand new to see them crushed with fear. Essex fought back with 1,000 rounds and New Orleans was a changing town. And rat-a-tat-tat-tat-tat-tat was the only sound. Yeah, bring on the stone rifles to knock down walls. Bring on the elephant guns. Bring on the helicopters to block out the sun. Yeah, made the devil.

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Watch your step now. Pay attention. Pay attention now. Watch your step now. Pay attention now. Peep the signs, y'all.

0: You know, the last few weeks I've spent with you have been unlike any I've spent before.
1: Well, I can dig that.
0: I mean it. In my country, you would be a queen.

0: I love you.
1: But you would never say that.
0: Then you knew?
1: No, I hoped. Because I love you too.
0: Oh, oh my God. Oh. I don't know how I can live without you. I want to see you, touch you, adore you all the time.
1: Oh, you feel the same way.
0: Oh, Thelma, I want us to live together.
1: Live together?
0: Yes, I want to be with you all day and all night.

0: When a man and a woman love as one, they cast a mighty shadow on eternity. 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
1: Oh, Eva.

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with hardship comes ease. Literally, with hardship comes ease. And I think we know our lives have been far from easy. See, the journey that we've gone on, the journey that we all go on, you can't put it into words. And what I've learned to realise is with all of us, we've undergone things in our lives that no one else will ever understand. And only our eyes have ever seen, and only our hearts have felt that experience. And as a result of it, we can feel like we're alone on the journey. No sense of direction, it's only us going. And in those moments, it's hard to step forward and become something better. But the reality of the situation is, in hardship, we're not alone. Everybody undergoes challenges. Everybody's gonna undergo difficulty. It's the process of life. But when we realize that and we take steps forward, we can then attain a positivity and we can attain a beauty that far precedes anything that we could have witnessed before. Fair enough, our hardship we are all tied into, but the joy that we can attain can be unique for us all. And it's the realization of that can change the way that we live, can change the way that we feel and the way that we experience life. And the thing is, we aren't just alone, we are life's longing for itself. So after us, there will be life again. And the foundations that we put in place and the people that we choose to become, our children inherit. You get me? So.

I say it simply, proudly and truly, with hardship comes ease, and when we embrace that fact, the human spirit will always make it through. And in that, this is my prayer to you, this is my wish for you. Have faith in the promise of life itself, and you will continue, and you will continue. Just have faith, you'll make it through. I mean, I love you, I mean.

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1: Contrary to the myth in our culture that we separated an individual, aggressive, competitive creatures, we're actually wired for empathy, wired for connection, wired for love, wired for compassion.
0: I'm Neil Harvey. Please join us for Inner Resilience with Dr. Gabor Mate on The Bioneers, Revolution from the Heart of Nature. In nature, said the iconic naturalist John Muir, everything is hitched to everything else. Yet we've organized our societies and our thinking in compartments as though we were not connected in the real world or inside ourselves. These kinds of connections are especially apparent in issues of human health. How could we think that our human health is not connected to the health of our environment? But how do you define the environment? The field of mind-body medicine has repeatedly demonstrated how our emotional and psychological states can have profound influences on our physical health, both negative and positive. And as intensely social creatures, we're also deeply affected by our social environments. In this program, the visionary physician Dr. Gabor Mate explores the deepest psychological, emotional, and social forces at work that are leading to our society's poor health and unhappiness. And he says we have the capacity to heal both ourselves and our planet. This is Inner Resilience, back to our true nature. My name is Neil Harvey. I'll be your host. Welcome to The Bioneers, Revolution from the Heart of Nature.

0: The Buddha said 2,500 years ago, he talked about the interconnection of everything, the what he called the interconnected core rising, interdependent core rising of phenomena. So he said, look at a raindrop. It doesn't just contain itself. You can't just understand it as an isolated entity. In fact, it contains the sky. Look at a leaf. It contains the sky in terms of the irrigation. It contains the earth in terms of the materials that go into it, and the sun in terms of the light that's needed to make it grow. And he said that the birth and death of any phenomena are connected to the birth and death of all other phenomena. The one contains the many, and the many contains the one. Without the one, there cannot be the many. Without the many, there cannot be the one.
1: Dr. Gábor Máté is a Hungarian-born Canadian physician. His holistic approach seeks to understand the broader social, cultural, and spiritual contexts in which human disease and disorders arise. His internationally best-selling books include In the Realm of Hungry Ghosts, Close Encounters with Addiction, and Scattered Minds, A New Look at the Origins and Healing of Attention Deficit Disorder. Dr. Máté points to the sorry state of public health as a blaring distress signal that something is terribly wrong.
0: When we look around this society and from the perspective of health, what do we see? We see that 50% of adults in this society, which considers itself the most successful society in the history of the world, actually suffers from some chronic illness, heart disease, high blood pressure, cancer, autoimmune disease, whatever it happens to be. 50% of adolescents today are now set to meet the diagnostic criteria for one or another mental health condition.
1: Dr. Máté reports that there are 3.5 million children in the U.S. who are receiving stimulant medications for ADHD. 500,000 children are on antipsychotic medications, not because they have psychosis, but because they are upset and their behaviors are problematic. He sees this as a massive, dangerous experiment. Clearly, we're in a public health crisis. Dr. Máté believes that the root problem is that society's values are upside down.
0: So when I talk about the toxic culture that a materialistic society offers its members, what am I referring to? Well, materialism is really a system of belief or behavior which considers material things, and particularly the control and possession of material things, is more important than human values such as connection, love, or spiritual values such as recognizing the unity of everything. And that's the kind of culture we live in. And that means that the culture itself, quite apart from the physical toxins that we spew into the environment and the way in which we're altering the very air that we breathe and the very sun that shines on us, we're actually are affected also by the toxicity of human relationships or the lack of human relationships that this kind of a society that emphasizes material values teaches us to pursue. And from that perspective, we have to understand that medicine is not simply a science. It's much more than that. It's also an ideology. It's a way of looking at human beings. So when we look at human beings as individuals, without understanding the importance of their social relationships and their emotional, psychological interactions with others, that's actually a manifestation of the individualistic perspective of the entrepreneur who says that only I matter and what I gain or what I control matters, and we're all in competition with one another. So you see that economic ideological perspective also showing up in its own particular way in the practice of medicine. Well, reality is totally different. Reality tells us that we can't be separated. And this begins already in pregnancy. So a study out of Johns Hopkins University in 2004, for example, showed that the reactivity to stress of the fetus is affected by the stress, depression, or anxiety of the mother. So when you look at the heartbeat and the movement of infants in the womb whose mothers are stressed, depressed, or anxious, you see different patterns of activity, and that will have lifetime effects. The studies reflect, this paper says, growing evidence that stress and depression can have early and lasting effects on the child life, including increased behavior problems, including learning problems. And we also know that if you stress pregnant animals in the laboratory, their children will be more likely to use drugs as a way of soothing themselves once they've grown up. So this mind-body unity and this interaction of our environment and the individual begins already in the womb. And therefore, how we treat pregnant women, how we provide an environment that's either supportive or possibly stressful, has a huge impact on the long-term development of their yet unborn offspring. And this, of course, happens during infancy as well, because that's a crucial period of brain development.
1: As examples of the complex brew of physical, social, and emotional environments that lead to illness, Dr. Gabor Mate points to two key examples. First, children whose parents are stressed have more asthma. Second, a study found that if a woman was both stressed and emotionally isolated, the risk of cancer was 9 times higher than if she were only stressed or only isolated. Needless to say, economic hardship and poverty are extreme stressors, as well as sources of environmental injustice, such as severe toxic hotspots.
0: A study a little while ago showed that when women who are pregnant breathe in polycyclic aromatic hydrocarbons, their children are more likely to have behavior problems by school age. So we think this is simply a physically environmental problem. No, it isn't. It's also a socioeconomic one, since it's poor women who tend to live in more polluted areas. And therefore, the medical scientist who did the study at Mount Sinai School of Medicine in New York said, this is really a paper about social justice. Poor people have more exposure to these things on all counts, whether bad air or psychosocial stress and other things. That's a societal problem, and the changes are not going to be on an individual level. They're going to be on the societal level. You can't separate individuals from an environment. A report out of Harvard earlier this year talked about the impact of toxic stress on children. And these children who experienced toxic stress because the environment was stressed, because their parents were highly stressed, or dysfunctional, or abusive, later on in life, they have a significantly increased risk of heart disease, obesity, diabetes mellitus, high blood pressure, and a whole list of other medical conditions. Not only that, how does an infant and a young child adjust to stress? Well, by certain coping mechanisms. If you're very stressed, but you're helpless in the face of the stress, and you can't escape it or to change it, one of the ways you'll respond is by tuning it out, by dissociating, by throwing your mind somewhere else so you don't have to suffer the discomfort and distress of the pressures that the environment is placing upon you. But if you're doing that when you're 1 or 2 years old and your brain is developing, then tuning out becomes wired into your brain. And guess what? 8 years later, they're going to diagnose you with ADHD and give you medications. And if you're looking at the preponderance of all these childhood conditions that are just burgeoning in our society, autism, Asperger's, ADHD, oppositional defiant disorder, a whole range of childhood disorders, what are we seeing? Not genetic problems, not individual problems, but the effects of a highly stressed environment on parents, which are then passed on to their children despite the parents' love and despite the parents' best efforts. Well, where does that leave us? It leaves us, first of all, looking at the economic issues. And what we know is that growing up in a low socioeconomic background can actually impair the working memory and the size of different parts of the brain of the adult. So poverty in this country is far from simply an economic question. It's also a question of human development and what kind of consequences that'll have on people's behavior, capacity to respond to stress, and therefore to get ahead in a society in which getting ahead is the highest value. And if you don't get ahead, you're left behind.
1: Dr. Mate observes that as a society, we're inflicting deep, lifelong wounds on generations of children, wounds that bring great costs, both in human suffering and money.
0: Similarly, children who are stressed early will have problems with impulse regulation later on. Impulse regulation means that their capacity to anticipate consequences and to respond calmly to the environment is impaired. And that means they're also going to be at a greater risk of addiction. Now, if you look at addictions, what are we looking at? We're actually looking at two factors. We're looking at, number one, the desperation to escape from the pain and distress that the child has experienced early on in life, which then become programmed into his personality and his heart and his brain. And how do you escape? Well, one way to escape is through addictive behaviors, whether that be drugs or the internet or sex or food or shopping or whatever else. And number two, since, as I've already mentioned, brain development early in life is affected by the environment, people who are traumatized early in life, especially those that are traumatized, their brain development is impaired. And that their brain circuits and neurotransmitters, the chemicals in the brain, are actually at a disadvantage. So when they do the drugs, they feel complete and whole and feel good for the first time in their lives. Their addiction is not a matter of choice. It's a matter of a coping mechanism that is a response to early stress. Now, if you look at what stress is, it's not just a psychological event. I've already alluded to it. It's a physical event. It sets off a cascade of hormones, particularly cortisol and adrenaline in your body, which in the short term, again, help you escape or to fight back, but in the long term, damage your heart, your nervous system, your intestines, and suppress your immune system, which then makes you more prone for all kinds of diseases, naturally.
1: The clear through line in all these tragedies is stress. So what do we know about stress?
0: If you look at what actually triggers stress, the significant factors that trigger stress are uncertainty, lack of information, and loss of control. If you look at rats, and you hook two pairs of rats together, or two rats together, yoke them together, and you attach an electrode to their tails, and you shock them with electricity, they will have physiological stress. But if one rat has a paw open that can shut off the lever that delivers that stress, that electrical shock, even though both rats get the same electrical jolt for the same period of time, the rat with the paw free will have less stress hormones in their body because they have some control. Now, what happens in a culture where the economy is going on a tube, where decisions are made far away by people who don't even know you and you don't know who they are, and your life is very much affected by these large forces over which you have increasingly a sense that you have no control or even influence over? Well, that means a lot of people are going to be stressed. A lot of uncertainty. A lot of people are going to be stressed. And that stress then will lead to addictive behaviors. That stress then will lead to parents passing that stress on to their children.
1: Childhood stress is something Dr. Gabor Mate knows about intimately. His personal story when we return. This is Inner Resilience, Back to Our True Nature. I'm Neil Harvey. 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

0: 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Dr. Gábor Máté was born in Nazi-occupied Hungary in 1944. He recently returned there on a book tour.
1: The apartment where I was staying at was two blocks away from a house in Budapest, a few blocks away from the Danube River. On the banks of the Danube, there's a memorial to Jews that were shot into the river by the Hungarian fascists in 1944. It's a group of empty shoes, bronzed shoes, that are just glued to the bank of the river. It's a very eloquent, completely signless memorial that speaks very loudly for the experience that it commemorates. A few blocks away from there is a house which used to be a glass factory in the 1930s, so it's called the Glass House, where my mother and I lived under very precarious Swiss protection along with 1,000 other Jews in 1944. And it was precarious because even there the fascists would come and kill people, and there was starvation, mass disease, and all the conditions you can imagine in a city under siege, in a ghetto under Nazi occupation. And I visited that house, and there's actually a little museum in there with my name in there as being one of the survivors of that house. So I know what my trauma was. It was that horrendous first year of my life under conditions when my mother could barely ensure my survival. In fact, the only way she did was to give me to a stranger, a Christian woman in the street one day, and said, "Please take this baby away." So I didn't see her for weeks. And prior to that, she was a stressed, depressed, grief-stricken, anxious, terrorized mother. She could not have met my needs, obviously, under those circumstances, barely being able to assure our survival. So that's what I traced most of my issues back to, was that very difficult first year of my life, which, of course, then had a huge impact on my own development.
0: Is it possible to overcome these kinds of childhood traumas? Dr. Máté says emphatically, yes.
1: We live in a system that generates all these pressures, all these stresses. And in a system like this, we can intervene. There's still a lot we could do, but we need to be fully aware. So if we're fully aware of the impact of early experience on brain development, personality development, and later function or dysfunction, and if we understood the actual physical costs of that, the psychological costs, the health costs, and the financial costs, then as a society, we put money into proper prenatal care for everybody. Proper prenatal care, not just physical care. I mean, this country, in some areas, has got perinatal outcomes that would not be unusual by third world standards. And we're talking about a country that considers itself the richest country in the world and which uses up a lot of the world's resources. But we can't ensure that children have a proper environment to be born into. I mean, what does that say? So, if we understood the implications of all that, we provide good prenatal support, good perinatal care, support for mothers and fathers to be with their children. There are some countries that provide paternity leave. The United States does not even provide maternity leave. 6 weeks, I understood, is the average in this country. The child needs that mother to be around for at least a year and a half, 2 years. And I'd go beyond that. When I say the mother, a mothering parent, a nurturing, mothering adult in a child's life. So if we understood the implications of all this, there's much we could do, even in this system, to intervene upstream to prevent all these problems downstream.
0: Dr. Máté suggests that our stress comes from several forms of alienation, starting with our disconnection from nature.
1: And we can see what happens to kids when you put them back in touch with nature, how they blossom, how they actually come alive, how vital they become. You know, once they've given up their cell phones for a while and all that, you know. And when you actually think about human evolution, it took place in nature. Civilization, which is to say the movement of people into cities, is a very recent phenomenon in human evolution. I mean, if you think of millions of years of evolution that got us to this point, we talked about the evolution of the human species itself, a few tens of thousands of years. For almost all that time, until really a blink of an eyelash, a couple of thousand years of history, we were completely connected with nature. And that connection is what allowed us to survive. So it goes contrary to our nature to be disconnected from nature. And you can't violate your own true nature without being hurt by that violation.
0: Next comes our alienation from other people. Today we have less intimacy, less trust, and less direct human relationship altogether, exacerbated by digital technology and virtual friendships. Dr. Mate also sees widespread estrangement from our daily work.
1: A lot of people no longer do work that has any meaning to them. And since human beings are productive creatures, we really are created in the image of God. We're meant to create. When we do work that's not creative, that doesn't reflect who we are, that imposes depression, anxiety, a sense of meaninglessness. And when we have a sense of meaninglessness, we'll want to substitute that sense of meaninglessness or that sense of meaning that we've lost by all kinds of other activities, and then we get all hung up on how we look, or how people feel about us, what we can obtain, what we can possess, what successes we can achieve. In other words, all the false substitutes which cannot possibly compensate us for the lack of genuine meaning. And of course, what this society does, it sells us a lot of products that substitute for that loss of meaning. In fact, much of the economy is based on a loss of meaning in our culture. And then we become alien from ourselves, we shut down our gut feelings, and our gut feelings are not luxuries, you know. They tell us what is right and what is wrong. They tell us what is dangerous and what is friendly. They tell us what is safe and what is dangerous. And they tell us what is true and what is false. So when we're alienated from our gut feelings, we have no longer have a sense of reality, no longer a sense of truth. Well, the good news is that human beings can regain their sense of connection to themselves, just as we can regain our sense of connection to our nature.
0: As one way to regain connection to ourselves, Dr. Mate recommends and uses mindfulness practices, such as meditation.
1: It really is a matter of consciousness, of how aware we are, of how connected we are to ourselves. And again, for me, when I can stay connected to myself, when I have the practice, which in my case must include some mindful awareness practice, and when I don't do that for a while, everything starts going downhill. When I maintain it, I can stay much more resilient. So it takes practice, it takes daily effort, it takes attention. And as long as we give that to ourselves, because again, that goes back to what we said in the beginning. What children need is attuned attention. That's what adults also need. In this case, we can give it to ourselves. And when we don't, we're like a lost child. And I can certainly get that way. Others may find mindfulness practice through connecting with nature. Some people might find it through yoga, the art of Japanese flower arrangement, I don't know, whatever it takes, but something that keeps you connected to yourself. In other words, you can't just keep doing the daily grind and having all the focus on the outside and not expect to get burnt out.
2: Well, the good news is that we can regain a connection to ourselves. And empathy, which is a genuine human quality, is in us. We're actually wired for empathy. That's our nature as human beings. So contrary to the myth in our culture that we're separated, individual, aggressive, competitive creatures, we're actually wired for empathy, wired for connection, wired for love, wired for compassion. So really, to move forward, all we have to do... All we have to do, not an easy task, but it's certainly available to us, is to get back to our true nature. Thank you.

0: 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My name is Neil Harvey. Thank you for listening. I invite you to join the Bioneers in inspiring a shift to live on Earth in ways that honor the web of life, each other, and future generations. 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

0: 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I'm Bill Motlong from station WDRT in Viroqua, Wisconsin. Today we're broadcasting part one of Charlie Noer's interview with writer, storyteller, and humorist Ed Hallahan, whose weekly five-minute commentary, The View From Here, has been part of WDRT's programming since 2010. Depending on the subject matter, Hallahan can be described as a keen observer of the passing scene, an incisive political commentator, a sardonic humorist in the tradition of Mark Twain, a masterful weaver of tall tales, or sometimes simply a lyrical chronicler of the heartwarming, memorable moments of human existence. Charlie talks with Ed about the inspiration for some of his most notable episodes.
1: Congratulations on doing The View From Here for 16 years now. It's clear that you've been a storyteller for that long, but did you catch the storytelling bug earlier than that?
2: Well, let me put it this way, Charlie. I was born Irish in New York. And I don't know, maybe that sums it up, but yes, very early. I found as a very young child that I was small. I was a tiny person. I'm still a small person, but I used to be a tiny person. And I grew up in the heart of New York City, and some days were rougher than others. And I learned very early on to be good with words and to run very fast. And I rarely got beat up, you know, I usually got away. So yes, my short answer is yes. I've been doing this for a long time.
1: We're going to play an episode that refers back to your father. You call him the Madison Avenue Admin. Was he a storyteller?
2: He was. He had the gift of gab. I grew up in a neighborhood called Woodside, Queens, New York. And for most of my life, he was affectionately known as the mayor of Woodside. There was no such position, but if there were one, my dad would have been the mayor of Woodside. So, yeah, he liked a good story. Sometimes he made them up, and sometimes they were true.
1: And your mother?
2: My mother, what's the phrase? Salt of the earth. She grew up in the eastern part of Oklahoma during the Dust Bowl. My mom learned to survive, work hard, and not talk a lot. So they were very different people. And between them, they made a wonderfully well-rounded human being between them.
1: Well, let's take that into the first episode here and listen to you talk a bit about Madison Avenue and advertising, especially cigarette ads, which I know your father was famous for. But we'll take a listen to that and then come back and chat.
3: My name is Ed Hallahan, and this is The View From Here. Being the son of a madman, which is to say a Madison Avenue advertising executive, I was brought up with the notion that the marketing game is all about getting consumers to change from the product they're using to the one that you want them to use. It's a simple principle. The focus of all that effort and money is not to get Betty to start using a cell phone, but rather to get her to change her network. Verizon, T-Mobile, AT&T, you know the list. Likewise, you're not trying to get Mike to begin brushing his teeth, but rather to get him to start using Colgate or Crest or Tom's or Sensodyne. How much is at stake? Well, last year, Colgate racked up $19 billion in revenue. That's a lot of toothpaste. Years and years ago, before Big Tobacco admitted it was killing millions of people every year, one of the most competitive battlegrounds in advertising was tobacco products. And cigarettes in particular. Until the total ban on all broadcast advertising of cigarettes took effect in 1971, the airwaves were absolutely polluted with ads for the products. All of those ads were aimed at getting you to switch from your brand to their brand. My head is still full of cigarette brand names and their pitches and their slogans. Winston tastes good like a cigarette should was both the tagline and the lyric to a catchy jingle. I remember a television husband turning to his television wife as he lit their cigarettes. After the first satisfying puff, he said, "You know, honey, it's true. Winston does taste good." She smiles a you-betcha kind of smile and concludes, "Like a cigarette should." LSMFT, was on every pack of Luckies. I was in the fourth grade when my tiny Aunt Terry, who lived in the garden department in our basement, told me what the letters stood for. Lucky Strike means fine tobacco. I'll forget my own birthday before I forget that Lucky Strike means fine tobacco. I also learned that more doctors smoke Camels than any other brand. I wonder if Camels killed more doctors than any other brand. If R.J. Reynolds kept that statistic, they sure didn't share it with us. The Marlboro Man personified rugged American individualism. There he sat, tall in the saddle, watching over the West as he took a long drag from his cigarette. My girlfriend convinced me to switch to Marlboros, and the Marlboro Man helped. Salem, an early menthol smoke, promised to refresh your taste. My dad's big tobacco client was P. Lorillard and Company, which meant that he smoked Newport, not Salem. And I guess he did a good job of pushing them. Newport is still the second best-selling cigarette on the American market. In a great burst of socio-political awakening, Virginia Slims let women all over the world know, "You've come a long way, baby, to get where you've got to today." Virginia Slims was the main sponsor of the Women's Professional Tennis Tour. I remember lighting up with Mary indoors as we watched Martina Navratilova battle Chris Evert. Ah, the good old days. With every brand competing for our cigarette dollar, all of them inviting us to change cigarettes, Tarryton, which boasted a charcoal filter tip, came up with the most appropriate slogan of them all. Their spokesmodels, male and female, would turn to the camera and say, "I'd rather fight than switch." Earl Weaver was the talented and colorful manager of the Baltimore Orioles baseball team. He was the main pitchman for Raleigh cigarettes. Raleigh's had a coupon on the back of every pack with which you could buy all manner of cool merchandise. One day at the ballpark, a reporter asked Weaver what he was going to do, what he was going to buy with his coupons. Earl smoked two packs a day for over 50 years. He didn't hesitate. He said, "I'm going to buy my effing coffin with them." His testimonial did not make it into the next Raleigh commercial. In fact, the tobacco industry buried years of research showing just how harmful the practice of inhaling cigarette smoke was. They buried their own findings right alongside Earl Weaver.
1: Going back to your family, you and your brother went to sea, at least in your minds, in another early episode called The Atlantic Crossing.
2: Ah, yes.
1: Tell me more about your brother and how long you carried this memory before memorializing it on the radio.
2: This is one of the important stories. Why is it important? I don't know. I guess emotional equivalence. My brother, who is long gone, and there are days when I miss him, he was 2 years older than me, smarter, and being number one in the family, he had to do everything. First, you know, talk, walk, play baseball, go to school, all of that stuff first. I was number two in line. And so I had it easy. I mean, somebody had already taught me all those things. And it wasn't my parents, it was my brother. Anyway, around about high school years, I guess in this story, I'm 15, 14, 15, in there. My brother was a great student of everything. Classical music, transatlantic crossings. If it had a schedule or if it had a score, Joe, that was his name, Joe would study it. And being 2 years younger and in the benign tutelage of him, he would share all of these things with me. Some of them became important, like music, like classical music in particular. And some of them became forever memories. Going to the docks on the west side of Manhattan to see those great ships sail. Man, it's right in front of me forever. It's powerful stuff.
1: So let's take 5 minutes right now and get on that ship and take the Atlantic Crossing with you on The View from Here.
3: When I was a boy in New York, under the benign tutelage of my brother, we studied the scheduled sailings of the great ocean liners of the day. These were the final years of the transatlantic crossings, the real deal. America to Europe in a week on ships of such size and dignity as to leave you breathless. Understand, we never sailed on one. That was far beyond our means. We just went to see them off. In those days, the west side of Manhattan was ribbed with giant piers. stretching out into the Hudson River. It was a day when nations would show their pride by the ships they could put to sea. There were many players, but the game was dominated by Britain, France, Italy, and the U.S. I will give you a few names, but only if you do yourself a favor and Google one or two of them. Find pictures of them and know that they were real. There were the Queens, Elizabeth and Mary, the France, the Da Vinci and the Michelangelo, and the SS United States. How can I describe them? How can I possibly do them justice? These were cities afloat. Every detail, every nuance, every refinement was taken into account. Their hundreds of brass rails were polished, the glass sparkled, their enormous hulls were always freshly painted. Anchor chains, with links the size of your truck, scrubbed of barnacles. The fortunate passengers knew that they were sailing aboard a perfect expression of engineering and design. So why did we go down to the docks if we weren't sailing? We went to be part of something that was so far beyond our everyday fare that it bordered on fairy tale. We took the subway to Times Square and walked the rest of the way to the river. We paid 50 cents in those days, to the Seaman's Fund, and walked up the gangplank and into splendor. 50 cents got you aboard and free to wander. 50 cents let you pass through the myriad bon voyage parties in full swing on the several decks of each giant ship. 50 cents let you mingle with the swells in their tennis whites, sipping cocktails. 50 cents let you get the feeling of why, exactly, these people fight to get rich. We had about an hour to pretend at being Gatsby, and then a whistle blew, and the announcement was made by meticulously dressed porters that it was time to go ashore. Down the gangplank, 20 feet wide, and onto the pier, there to await the single most thrilling moment of the entire morning, the blast of a ship's horn as she tells the world to stand back and wish us well. There's nothing at all like it. Nothing. It hits you in the chest first, percussive, makes you step back. Then you move to cover your ears, but the sound is too overwhelming. Then the captain gives her 2 more blasts. By now your pulse is racing and you want to laugh or cry or shout. Anything but take the subway home. Picture yourself looking straight up at the bow, 80 feet above your head. Now picture 1,000 feet of steel stretching away horizontally behind it. Now imagine that this huge thing moves, hardly a ripple. It takes 5 minutes just to clear the pier. 5 minutes to move 1,500 feet. Imagine that. Tugboats took the liners away from their berths, and every tug was named Moran. Each one was named for the clan, Katie Moran or Moira Moran or Molly Moran. My brother and I were at the docks on a day when the France was sailing. The France was the largest of them all at 1,200 feet, the finest ship afloat. The currents were strong that day on the Hudson, really strong, and the normal contingent of 4 tugs couldn't handle her. She started to travel down the channel towards the Verrazano Bridge sideways. You have never seen so many boats appear so quickly from so many docks along any river. In a New York minute, there were 12 tugs alongside the France, desperately trying to get her pointed down the channel. Bridget and Mary and Una and Caitlin Moran were pushing against her port side with everything they had, huge rooster tails at their sterns. Well, you already know the outcome. The Morans never fail. The France was turned 90 degrees in less than a mile, and I'll bet that her passengers never knew anything was wrong. Well, that was back in the 60s, but more like an eon ago. The regular Atlantic crossing is a thing of the past, but those giant queens of the sea will always live in the still clear memories of the lucky souls who saw them go and waved them on their way.
0: 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We return now to Charlie Knower's interview with writer, storyteller, and humorist Ed Holohan.
1: I wondered, after listening to many of these broadcasts in order here to get ready for this show, did you do any political commentary before Trump?
2: Oh, yeah. I did lots back in the newspaper days. And I did some on the radio. But I had myself and a bunch of other lefty progressive writers had a tough time after 2008, you know, because someone we largely agreed with was in office. And as you might know, it's much more fun to disagree than it is to say, way to go, Prez, we're with you. I mean, I did that maybe twice a year. But all the time before the 2008 administration, I had the continuously entertaining Bush administration to write about and talk about. I did. Politics has always interested me. I grew up in a very conservative Republican family, and I've been reacting to that ever since.
1: We're going to play a piece called Strong Men. Just briefly give me a little info on how you came up with this one.
2: It has become a recurring and a really heartfelt theme of mine that throughout history, at least the history that I know about, these various, I mean, you name them, Stalin or Mussolini or Hitler or Mao or anybody who was historically strong in the sense of dictatorial, didn't do it by magic. Those people came to power because a lot of us put them there and a lot of us kept them there, either by complicity or by silence or by whatever you want to call it. So I had to switch my notion of a strong man, meaning strongman politician, dictator,

0: obstacles like Julius Caesar. Some were elected to it and then did exactly what the people wanted, exponentially expanded. Hitler and Mussolini come to mind. They were elected several times over by wider and wider margins, the kinds of margins that our own fearless leader only dreams about. Others, thugs who grew up in violence and were patient, acceded to power when the dictator who preceded him passed on. Joseph Stalin is first on that list. He had to murder Trotsky first to do it, and then about 30 million others to keep his power. We are in a changing era of political direction. We have come out of the long liberal democratic era defined by Roosevelt and Kennedy, Clinton and Obama. We have entered the 21st century pressure pot of Orban and Putin and Netanyahu and Modi and Maduro and Trump. Their ilk is ascendant, and they have popular support. Make no mistake about it. The people are not fooled. This is what so many of them wanted, and this is what we all got. Greed is in fashion. Petty meanness is chic. Stupid is stylish. Strong-arm leaders have a lot in common. They are narcissists. They were emotionally abused. They grew up with no moral compass whatsoever. They all realized early on that you need the other to blame. It's important to make sure that those others look different from you and that they are from somewhere else, be it their country or their state or their neighborhood. If there is some confusion about who the other might be, just put a yellow star on their backs. And most importantly, you need to lie. And lie again, the bigger, the better. Hitler lied about Jews. Mussolini blamed the communists and the unions for his country's troubles. Trump invents monsters whenever and wherever it is convenient. Now, Stalin was more egalitarian when it came to reckoning. He targeted everyone. Intellectuals, generals, bankers, artists, clergy, and of course, the kulaks. Those were the farmers who didn't want to collectivize. Somewhere between 3 and 7 million of them were murdered, and they were Ukrainian. Some things never change. Just ask Vladimir Putin who his others are. I had intended to finish this piece with a detailed look at the awful demise which befell so many strong men, ugly, brutal endings to the happily ever afters that they promised. But there is too much at risk in these days of completely divided citizenry. The chances are too great that other haters of different ilks would take it on themselves to change history by more murder. Instead, I focus on the notion that each of us has in us the traits that in these men are dominant. Each of us can be cruel. Each of us can be petty. Each of us can act only out of self-interest. We're human. It's in us. So the whole trick to this game is what we do with our baser instincts. Do we follow those dark voices, or do we listen to our better angels? It is possible, you know, to choose love when hate is a popular option. And so it is with generosity over greed and peace over violence. For every negative, corrupting voice, there is a positive, graceful song. Try it out. It might even become habit forming.
1: Let's move into another piece on Trump. In the Together one that you did, you are angry. You could, of course, talk about him every week. How does something rise to the level that prompts you to do a show on it?
0: Well, this one has a very specific prompt, and it's one of the smartest, I'll say, catchphrases that progressive politics ever came up with, and that is simply, no kings. I hope we never get away from that. I hope that's the message for as long as it needs to be the message. It is so beautifully clear for what we're living through right now that we have to stick with no kings, which in my world, you know, I'm a little old man. I'm not going to run for anything. What we can do is resist. What we can do is show up on the corner of Main Street and USA, wherever it is.

0: I must say, I'm so proud of the citizens all over the country. It has been happening with increasing frequency and regularity, and it, boy, does it make me feel good. So that's the answer, and that's what together refers to. Together, if we resist, as long as we resist, the worst won't happen. Or should I say, we're in the worst right now, and we'll keep resisting. Over the years, I have written dozens of essays about the man in the White House, starting with his ride down that golden escalator to a podium from which he announced his first candidacy. He told us in that speech that immigrants from Mexico were rapists and that they were coming to assault us. He told us that the only thing that stood in the way of the destruction of our country was himself. Now, this sort of delusional statement was nothing new for Donald Trump. He had been hell-bent since his teens on creating the story of his own life. Over the years, he called the New York tabloids to talk about his sexual prowess, and then he would call the radio talk shows, under a pseudonym, to let them know what a business genius he was. My biggest mistake, especially 10 years ago, was to think that Donald Trump was fooling the American people, that the people who voted for him by the millions were taken in by his grift, that they were being conned by the bankrupt billionaire and didn't even know it. I was wrong. Those voters knew what they were doing, and they got what they wanted, a racist, misogynist bully who supported them in their particular misery. He hates who they hate. And the man that they put in the White House will finally bring them the justice that they deserve. Immigrants are rounded up. Universities are brought to heel. Factories are free of regulation. The newly formed secret police are murdering citizens of the United States on television, so far, with impunity. There were some roadblocks to the bully in his first term. There was still a semblance of a Republican Party. The never-Trumpers still had a voice. The White House staff tried, albeit secretly, to rein him in. He had cabinet members who thought their advice to him just might be heeded. It didn't take Rex Tillerson, then the Secretary of State, very long to famously opine, "The man is a moron." Well, the first-term obstacles are gone. There is almost nothing in the way of his daily assaults on the Constitution, civility, common sense. If it was not clear before, it is clear now that the man's definition of governance, of public service, is that everyone and everything is in place to serve him. His agenda, his ego, his bankroll. He has always valued ass-kissing, makeup, and mendacity. Our country is fully in the hands of mini-Trumps, all marching to the maniacal beat of their malignantly narcissistic drummer. The White House, the Capitol, and the Pentagon are precisely the same objects to him that reality television was. He is pretending in those governmental venues just as he pretended in his cardboard boardroom on The Apprentice. It works. He's the most famous man in the world, by far. He has demolished or put into motion the means to demolish the accomplishments of decades of liberal democracy. He's dismantling voting rights, environmental protections, constitutional adherence. His administration is personally and administratively corrupt. There is so much more to come, and it will only get worse. I'm not an activist by nature. I am much more comfortable in the role of mediator. For you students of the Enneagram, I am a solid 9. But these are special times. We are in Rome, and Caesar has brought his army to the Rubicon. We are in Berlin at the end of the Weimar Republic, and fascism is attractive again. I would suggest that we fasten our seatbelts, keep the faith, and resist wherever we can. Stay together, stay peaceful, and keep laughing at him. He hates that more than anything. The single most effective thing we can do right now is to show up again and again and again on Main Street corners all over the country. We've seen what division gets us. So united we stand. And together, we'll win.
1: 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This show was produced at WDRT in Viroqua, Wisconsin, by Charlie Noer and yours truly, Bill Motlong. 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

0: Listen, I've got £87 million in the bank. I've got a Rolls Royce. I've got 3 Stalkers. I'm about to go on the board of Manchester City. I'm part of the greatest band in the world. Am I happy with that? No, I'm not! I want more!
1: This is England and you know how that shit ends. Red and white flags blow in the wind for them outside them cribs.

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0: Oh, Norman Porter, so good. You think Norman Porter so good?
1: Yes, very good.
0: Ah, he's the best.
1: Very, very good.
0: That was If I Could Only Be Sure by Norman Porter. This was one of your picks, Sam.
1: Yeah.
0: Why'd you pick this track?
1: I discovered it some years ago on a podcast as well, which shares sometimes music also in between their talks.
0: Yeah.
1: And once I listened to it, I was just on fire for this funky, nasty track.
0: It is nasty.
1: Yeah,
0: it's a soul classic.
1: Mm.
0: He's one of the artists that... Oh, he's one of the many artists that became way more famous later on in their career, and not during, let's say, like their height of their career.
1: Mm.
0: And I think it happened a lot through rediscovery by the youth, in a wild way, like DJs, collectors, crate diggers. They basically rediscovered Norman Porter and put him back on the map. It's almost... This is opinion. It's almost like connoisseurs of music, and I'm looking at us here. I mean, we don't have to be, what do you say? Like, we don't have to be arrogant about it, but I could say we are connoisseurs of music, aren't we?
1: Yeah, or just huge enthusiasts who spent a lot of time with that.
0: Intense enthusiasts.
1: Yes, intense, yeah.
0: And it's kind of our looking man. Hi, Sam.
1: Hello.
0: Sam is a DJ in the local Zurich scene. Well, actually, by now you're all over the place, aren't you? And
1: yeah,
0: also
1: still in Zurich.
0: Somehow involved in knee surgery as well, like your daytime job?
1: Yes, exactly.
0: You're not a knee surgeon, are you, though?
1: No. So I come from the corporate side and that part. Basically, I work for the manufacturer of different types of implants, and this is my daytime job, so it's quite different from let's say the passion I have in my free time, which is music all over the place, not just electronic music, which I play normally while DJing.
0: Discovery and playing of the music.
1: Yes, exactly.
0: And then daytime, you can be found in operating rooms with blood splashing around you and kneecaps being exchanged.
1: Yeah. What a fantastic life.
0: Tonight's show is less a playlist and more a musical migration, let's call it, curated by two music nerds. We're going to hear from some heavy hitters, pioneers, and revolutionaries, baby. So... shall we jump straight into the next one?
1: Yes, please.
0: Here is Nina Simone with Take Care of Business.

0: Sam?
1: Yes?
0: Things that you shouldn't do but that feel really good. Go. What's the first thing that comes into mind?
1: Staying out too long, normally, like way, way too long. You will instantly regret it the next day, but it's just, it's worth it. It's really worth it, especially if it's a good night.
0: Yeah. You know that tomorrow's going to hate you for it, but...
1: Yeah, but at the same time, you know, sometimes you wake up, you're completely fucked. But,
0: yeah. But it was still worth it.
1: So basically, the memories, they're so uplifting that even though you feel like shit, you still have a good day somehow.
0: That's so much better than what I was going to say. I was going to say using cotton buds in your ears, you know, like to scratch the inside of your ear.
1: You shouldn't do that all the time. I didn't know.
0: Yeah, but that's actually dangerous. You shouldn't do it.
1: Okay. Yeah. I only know surgery stuff. In the surgery room, I only know that's what you shouldn't do. But with the cotton stuff, I didn't.
0: Public service announcement for all the listeners out there. Do not stick things in your ears. It's bad. It's real bad, okay? last week, I had I lost hearing in my left ear, actually.
1: You told me.
0: Yeah, I went half deaf on my left side, and I went to the doctor, and like, you fucking put stuff in your ear, didn't you? I'm like, I'm sorry, yes.
1: So for all the music enthusiasts, please refrain from doing so. Yeah.
0: Exactly. We just heard Take Care of Business by Nina Simone, 1965, from her album, I Put a Spell on You.
1: Yeah, really
0: which,
1: nice track.
0: That by itself is also a really amazing track. Powerhouse of a song that was just now. Mm. Nina Simone was a classically trained pianist, and she actually wanted to become the first major black female classical concert pianist in America. But then racism happened, and you know, it kind of got in the way. And Nina Simone completely reinvented herself to become a cultural icon. Of empowerment, civil activism, and political artistry, really. Mm. What's the first Nina Simone song you remember ever hearing?
1: I'm so bad with names, but which one is the most classy one? I don't recall the name.
0: Okay, when and where?
1: That was when I was at boarding school, and a friend of mine had some vinyls.
0: Yeah,
1: and he had a Nina Simone vinyl.
0: Nice.
1: And so
0: you got to know it the proper way.
1: Yes, exactly.
0: Yeah, I was a kid. I don't remember what age, but it was Sinner Man. Sinner Man, where you going to? And I used to think it was a man.
1: Yeah,
0: I was a kid, so I couldn't. I was like, is that a man singing or not? She has quite a deep voice.
1: Absolutely.
0: Yeah. But Nina Simone is and always will be one of the greats. Now we're going to listen to another pick of yours. Two tracks back to back. We're going to go with Lonnie Liston Smith and the Cosmic Echoes. Here comes Visions of a New World, Phase 1 and Phase 2.

0: 1975, Lonnie Liston Smith and the Cosmic Echoes with Visions of a New World, Phase 1 and Phase 2. From the album of the same title, by the way, Visions of a New World, great album. I think this was the cosmic jazz era of the 70s. Lonnie Liston Smith, awesome name, by the way. It's a mouthful. He also fits into the theme we uncovered a little earlier of artists who were rediscovered by future generations. You know, like the stuff goes beyond entertainment. It's a journey, like this song. Like, it's a real journey. It's like the soundtrack of humanity trying to evolve spiritually.
1: Yeah.
0: It's like,
1: yeah.
0: At least that's what it sounds like. Healing, you know. Transformational. What do you do for mental health?
1: I
0: go out. stay out too long.
1: Sleep not enough, and yeah, so I train my anxiety with that.
0: Yeah.
1: But I mean, I do a lot of sport, and for me, basically listening to music, DJing, and now also starting to produce.
0: Oh, yeah, you've started producing, yes. Right? Or you're taking your first baby steps in it.
1: Yeah, first baby steps, yeah. Like really slowly also.
0: Yeah, you got to start somewhere, man.
1: Yeah, but it's a lot of fun, sometimes also frustrating. But yeah, in my opinion, everything which revolves around music for me, it's like diving into the sea, like really an immersion into a world where I can meditate, and it brings me quiet and peace, even though it can be really hard music or stuff. But
0: yeah, music doesn't have to be calm to calm you down.
1: No,
0: basically.
1: It's really just, it creates like a soul focus and, and nothing else around. So for me, I would say that that's kind of this meditative form, which brings me a lot of mental health.
0: Yeah.
1: And I also notice when I'm really off mentally that I'm having troubles to feel music. And that's for me a real indicator.
0: Like off because of daily stress or because...
1: Yeah, or whatever, like circumstances and situations in life where you're not feeling well.
0: Yeah,
1: and
0: you can't connect with the music.
1: Not at all. And literally what happens then is normally that I press forward all the time, like after 30 seconds or so of a track, because it doesn't do anything with me.
0: Yeah.
1: It's rare to have those moments, but I know them.
0: Wow.
1: Yeah.
0: That almost sounds a little concerning too. Like if you can... If music is your go-to for healing, and if you've come to a point mentally where it can't reach you, wow, man,
1: I think that's the moments where you know that you're mentally switched off somehow, also not really connected to yourself,
0: and then maybe you need to take a I want to say a break, a reset. Like, I don't know. I think you, like me, probably listen to music almost all of your waking time, right?
1: Oh, yes. I spend a lot of time in the car, driving from one hospital to another.
0: Yeah, so what are you going to do?
1: And
0: listen to music.
1: Yeah. And normally I hate if someone is calling me because it's really
0: it's the
1: time.
0: Middle of the fucking song, man.
1: Yes. And it's also the time I can spend and dig and then discover new music.
0: Yeah.
1: Also listening to different radios and so on, listening to different genres.
0: Do you think we ever need a break from it? Like, because if our minds are overwhelmed with the everyday shit, silence.
1: Yeah, sometimes silence is good. And I learned that especially when I started DJing, and normally... I try to not listen to music, I don't know, maybe 4 to 6 hours before the gig.
0: To kind of clear the palate.
1: Yeah, exactly. Yeah. So I'm completely like my mind is open and free and light again to start into your journey of a set, you know.
0: Yeah. And it's like it's literally like cleaning the palate, but your ears.
1: Yeah,
0: you know,
1: it's a good analogy.
0: Starting
1: it's
0: fresh.
1: Exactly the same. Yeah.
0: Like. We could go on for hours about especially just talking about freaking music.
1: Yeah.
0: But we should probably hear a song in between.
1: Yeah, let's do that.
0: Here is Marie Knight with Come On Baby.

0: smooth. You can really hear that gospel poking its head around the corner there, can't you?
1: Oh, yeah, so much.
0: Marie Knight, come on, baby, hold my hand. 1962. Have you ever been to a black church? Like, you know, gospel. Have you ever seen that stuff live?
1: No.
0: No?
1: But I would love to.
0: I would love to experience that.
1: Yeah.
0: They must be...
1: Yeah.
0: There must be so much just vibes.
1: Yeah, and just raw energy. Yeah. I mean, and then contagious energy. This is the crazy stuff. Like, I have some tracks of some gospel chorus, which, I mean, they're splendid. And you can literally imagine yourself being there and everybody, like, freaking out, feeling Jesus Christ probably in their bones. I don't know.
0: More believable than the mega churches.
1: Yeah, absolutely. And also more pleasurable than the mega churches.
0: You have a partially French Caribbean background.
1: Mm-hmm.
0: And I've had the pleasure of meeting part of your family from there. Is there any of that gospel influence among your people, let's say?
1: Yes, actually there is. So, I mean, from the Caribbean side, for instance, my grand uncle, he is in a gospel choir in Paris.
0: So, really?
1: Oh, yeah. He's doing that. Yeah. So I normally when I meet him, he's singing all the time. And I would say also it influenced me or let's say my musical taste is also based on that and this influence of the Caribbean, especially when there's percussion, like we heard before with Lonnie Liston Smith.
0: Yeah.
1: I mean, it does something to me.
0: It touches,
1: so, yeah. Yeah, there's like this side coming up then and I feel it directly.
0: Yeah.
1: Yeah, it makes me want to dance.
0: And it's important to remember that gospel is essentially what gave birth to R&B, to soul, to even to rock and roll and even funk. Like it was a safe space for black musicians to develop and perform because, well, back then, you know, black musicians couldn't just perform anywhere. So it was in the church where all that kind of came out. And then bad boys like Ray Charles and Sam Cooke, they took that church feeling and redirected it towards like dancing and love and desire.
1: Yeah,
0: the naughty stuff.
1: Yeah, I think you can really hear that influence everywhere, even in the Caribbean music somehow. Also, even though it has also another background.
0: Yeah, it has so a bit of a different rhythm too, but it has the same the same kind of energy too.
1: Absolutely, and also some same instrument elements which are really comparable to all those music which stem from there. So
0: the structure and all of that as well, right?
1: Yeah. Yeah, definitely.
0: Sick. Yes. We're going to hear a song now. Another one picked by Sam sitting across from me.
1: Very good song.
0: Blackbirds with Mysterious Vibes.

0: Man, you've picked some really awesome songs for tonight.
1: Yeah, thanks. I'm enjoying it too, to listen to it.
0: Mysterious Vibes by the Blackbirds, 1977. Produced by the legendary jazz trumpeter Donald Byrd. The Blackbirds spelled B-Y-R-D, like Donald Byrd, B-Y-R-D. So the 70s was a time of change for jazz music. Things were starting to get funky, weren't they, like around the 70s?
1: Yeah.
0: And especially the creation of the Blackbirds came out of that, because jazz musicians had to adapt to the funkification of things and funk things up a little.
1: Yeah.
0: Let's call it the age of funk sophistication.
1: Yeah. And you think, I think also that you can already hear a bit of like disco elements, especially with the guitar.
0: It's sneaking up, kind
1: of. Yeah, exactly. Yeah. So you already see the trend of like the music evolving again.
0: And the small elements slowly starting to show themselves, which later become staples of a whole new genre.
1: Exactly. Yeah, and also the formation of several guys singing together, also that. Yeah.
0: Yeah. Oh, so I mean, can't really do that in radio. Like, what I want to do now is play the song again, but... But we only
1: have
0: an hour,
1: afterwards.
0: So we'll listen to it again afterwards. But I love how the world of music, it always stays in motion, you know, styles
1: always reinvents itself,
0: blending into each other and creating new styles. Like we talked off the air for a moment, you know, like jazz doesn't stay jazz, rock doesn't stay rock, and it's just and also with the creativity, like. On one hand, it's the creativity of the people itself, but on the other hand, it's of people of different disciplines coming together as well and creating whole new things.
1: Yeah, and sometimes also people trying to start on a certain base and from there, like breaking out of this like habit concept, which is created around the style. And
0: creating a new style?
1: Definitely. Like I know the example of house, for instance, which evolved out of disco.
0: Yeah.
1: Also, I mean, that's like an example you could take in that sense. And there's still some element from disco, especially in the earlier days when house started.
0: One could almost argue that it's making a bit of a comeback right now.
1: Yeah. But just in a different way also. But that's very well how you put it, because music always reinvents itself and it never stays, like it's always in motion, and that's a beauty of thing. The question I'm asking myself often is, will we ever reach a point where there is basically no room anymore or nothing else we can come up with or like no space for further creativity,
0: like
1: because
0: we have invented everything?
1: Yes.
0: I don't know, man. Like it's a very good question, but that would say that human creativity has its limits, or it would suggest that there is a limit to creativity as well.
1: But that's just bound to one person, in my opinion. And afterwards, history and humankind also evolves all the time.
0: True.
1: But in that sense, like we have a certain set of notes, chords, tones, frequencies.
0: Yeah.
1: And once maybe we did all these permutations.
0: In how many ways can you combine everything? I think there might be some distant future where that it's gonna call it run out or something. But I think there's so much more that we can achieve.
1: Oh yeah, I think still. Yeah.
0: who was it? Is it French or Canadian alien rock duo Angine de Poitrine or something like that?
1: So
0: right.
1: So amazing.
0: So those guys went completely wild, because you just said we have the chords, the bars, like the formula for music that already exists, and those guys took it and said we're gonna add some more variables right in the middle
1: and just go off how do you call it
0: off
1: on the,
0: key
1: off key yeah, on the guitar and basically creating the song around all off keys.
0: They created a whole new I don't want to fuck, this lacks my musical knowledge here as well, but they created a whole set of new notes, basically.
1: Yeah.
0: And they call it microtonal.
1: Yeah, exactly.
0: Microtonal music.
1: Yeah, and I mean, if you listen to it, it sounds so off, but it sounds good as well. Like,
0: yes.
1: It's really a new sensation of listening to music somehow.
0: And completely new. Like, it's unsettling.
1: Yeah.
0: It's very unsettling.
1: It also creates a really weird feeling somehow.
0: Yeah, it does.
1: Yeah, especially when they start talking in their alien sign language.
0: Well, let's get back to the old formulas that still work. Yes. I think we should hear another one. Irma Franklin with Light My Fire.

0: You keep steering towards the jazzy, and I seem to be hooked on the gospel influences today.
1: Yeah. Yeah, probably. I mean, I grew up with jazz at home, so that's probably why I'm very influenced by that.
0: But we balance each other out.
1: Yeah, it's very good.
0: That was Light My Fire by Irma Franklin from her Soul Sister album, 1969. And as you listeners may have guessed, Aretha Franklin's sister, whom understandably struggled to get out of her sister's shadow.
1: Mm. But I think you can really hear the resemblance.
0: Yeah,
1: also in the
0: hardcore.
1: Voice.
0: I mean, and when I heard the song first, I thought it was Aretha. Yeah. And then I was like, what? Yeah. Irma? Who's Irma? And then turns out she has an amazing voice too.
1: Yeah.
0: Let's talk a little bit about your experiences in Zurich's nightlife as a DJ.
1: Mm-hmm.
0: You got on the runway, you suddenly gained some momentum, and then you literally blew up last year. You were getting booked regularly at Hive, at Frida's Büchse, et cetera, like at staple locations in Zurich. How the hell did that come about?
1: I would say it was quite coincidental. So I started DJing first vinyl only when...
0: Electro and house,
1: yeah. All genres of house, deep house, tech house, house, and all the sub-genres as well. So,
0: all vinyl in the beginning, huh?
1: All vinyl, vinyl only. So the first party I played, I wasn't able to actually use a CDJ. I didn't know how that worked. And then I met two friends, and I started to play with them together. And we started to create our own events, or do our own events at Schneiderei, and then also some off-location events, which were really great. And this gave us momentum. And one of my friends, he has also a good network that helps quite a lot in the night scene. And so we got our first shot. It went really well, and we opened for a big DJ, which was playing afterwards. And we got along very well with him.
0: Yeah.
1: We got, quite shit-faced at one point. And
0: it helps.
1: It helps
0: a
1: lot.
0: To lubricate the relationship a little.
1: Yeah, absolutely. And from there on, I don't know how it came, actually, but it was just a match. And... so once the momentum is going, then
0: And evidently you guys have something there as well. I mean, I've seen you play before, and especially at Hive as well. It's you guys put magic out there, you know.
1: Thanks.
0: You and your co-DJ Maimosia.
1: Yes.
0: By the way, to you listeners out there, you're hearing Sam's voice for the first time on the air, but you heard his set last year at the Radio Lora Sommerfest.
1: Yeah, I think that was 2 years ago. Yeah.
0: Oh shit, was it 2 years ago?
1: Yeah.
0: Time flies.
1: Yeah, man, it's crazy. But that was that was a very fun set.
0: Yeah, and it was a great set. Yeah. It's in the archives to all you listeners out there. Yeah. The Radio Lora Sommerfest of 2 years ago. It's freaking fantastic. Mm. How much of it do you think is like in general about the DJing and the nightlife out here and getting gigs and so on? How much do you think is who you know as opposed to what you're playing?
1: I think 90% is probably who you know and also how you get in. And once you establish yourself, I think you have also more freedom and range of motion in terms of genres or what you want to play.
0: So you need someone to open the door for you, you in the spotlight.
1: Yeah, that's how I see it. Maybe I could be wrong, but that's how I see it. And I also see it next to me when people start or people who've been in the scene for a long time.
0: Yeah.
1: And
0: I'd agree with you, but I think that's how it works with most things as well.
1: I think Calabrese just did an interview recently where he said that when he was hanging out at Zukunft, a lot of people always came up to him and asking, hey, where can I play? And he said, but please first hang out a bit with me, do some after hours with me, and then we get along, and then I let you play.
0: You build a relationship.
1: And somehow that makes also sense because, I mean, if you're local, you want also to create a relationship, especially as the booker or the responsible for such a, let's say, musical haven.
0: Yeah. And do you have to keep chasing for gigs right now, or are they still coming at you? Because last year you were busy, boy.
1: Yeah, you were really busy. Last year was crazy, really off the charts, and it really we were not prepared for that. Like literally, it just took
0: the
1: off.
0: The flood just took you guys with it.
1: Yeah, which was really great. This year it's a bit calmer, but yeah, it's also fine. We could play at different venues also, which was a lot of fun. A bit more. Smaller venues, also later hours, which I enjoy a lot. Mm-hmm. Like playing after hours is very nice because there, it's this small degree between like bringing the energy, but also not too much because people are tired.
0: People are tired already, but you want to keep them going.
1: Yeah, and if you go too hard, then you overstimulate them and they go. Yeah. So I love
0: just looking,
1: this.
0: Chasing the sweet spot, right?
1: Exactly, and always like shifting from one edge to another a bit, but just slightly.
0: Shit.
1: Yeah, that's super cool.
0: All right, let's dip into another song real quick. Gal Costa with Ponta de Luz.

0: Another lovely pick by Sam. Do you want to try to pronounce the name?
1: I need to read it first.
0: Gal Costa.
1: Gal Costa?
0: Costa.
1: Okay.
0: Pontos de Luz. De Luz?
1: Luz? De Luz?
0: Pontos de Luz.
1: Pontos de Luz?
0: Yeah, probably something like that.
1: I don't know, man.
0: From the album India, 1973. In a time where Brazil was still a dictatorship, this lovely sound known as Tropicália. It was a mixture of samba and psychedelia, and that kind of became the sound of not only a generation, but also the sound of resistance and freedom of expression, you know. Yeah. Governments, politics, wars, oppression, like these things have always affected us people, humanity. But the one thing that we're really good at is always expressing ourselves as people. And music is always there. It seems to be there to help us, like, through the toughest of times.
1: Yeah, it's a very raw form of expression, yeah. I would say so.
0: And you can't really, well, you can ban stuff, of course. Iran did it with the Iranian Revolution. Yeah. They banned basically all the good stuff, but then all the artists just left the country and they kept doing their music. So
1: absolutely.
0: You can't stop that shit.
1: No, you can prevent that. It will spill and it will break out at one point anyway.
0: As John Hammond said in Jurassic Park, life finds a way. Let's get back a bit into the style of music, or back into the DJ topic a little bit. Mm-hmm. And now I want to talk a bit more about the style of the music, the party scene, and what DJs are mostly playing these days. Mm-hmm. Like I DJ as well, not as much as you, obviously, on and off. But I've always tried to steer against the electro vibe a little bit. And I do see, like we talked about this at dinner, I see massive potential there. Like there's, I think, for like a resurgence of people wanting to experience some real instrumental or music made with real instruments in studios. But the mainstream always seems to be pushing towards the oomph, oomph, oomph, oomph.
1: Yeah, that's a general trend we're having.
0: But why?
1: It's a good question. I think
0: it sells.
1: It sells, first of all, and it still sells, in my opinion, as something which is considered underground, even though it's
0: electro music.
1: Yeah, I think it still sells as that because you still also call raves or I don't know, like an event you do in a coffee or in a bakery at 9 and you drink your matcha latte.
0: You call it a rave,
1: and you call it a rave. So
0: it did start as a big underground movement, the house and the
1: I mean, it came from the black queer scene in Detroit, techno and house on the other side from Chicago. So and it's very underground.
0: But like that's a very long ride, man.
1: It's,
0: I'm not shitting on it, by the way. I love electro music. Yeah. But I think the not just Zurich as a city, but I think the world could do with a bit more openness to variety and openness to just a freaking disco and funk party, man. Yeah.
1: I don't know if that revolves around education or where this comes from. And also not to shit on any kind of music. Because,
0: no, absolutely.
1: I mean, this is all like very individual, and also
0: it's a matter of taste.
1: It's a question of perception and how you feel and you discover and what it does to you. But I would say that the complexity, especially if you listen to the tracks we played now.
0: Yes,
1: I mean, it's a different form of complexity, I would say, that than some techno tracks, most likely. I think that the main difficulty for a techno track is that there is much more monotony, and to make it like sound energizing or to make the people dance, that's way harder to do that. But in terms of

0: I think you know also how to move to zh instead of like this is completely different.
1: Yeah. I mean, it's wilder though. Yeah. Like
0: yeah, it's way wilder. Like all the tracks we listen to, especially also with the keyboards and everything revolving around it. This is crazy, like because
1: it's
0: I think
1: it's
0: also a lot of
1: cut.
0: Stuff is improvised. Yes. Yeah. I always think this is for me, I envision they're all possessed by some positive devils and just playing on those keys.
1: Channeling.
0: Yes. Yes. Because sometimes if you go to a jazz concert, they really look possessed by the devil. But I love it. This is so fantastic.
1: Oh, man. Now is the... Yeah, let's throw in another song real quick before we run out of time there, because I really wanted to hear from the lady that we foreshadowed earlier, Aretha Franklin. I Never Loved a Man.

0: During the great genre colliding time when rock borrowed from soul, soul borrowed from rock, jazz borrowed from funk. That was Aretha Franklin with I Never Loved a Man. 1967. From the album of the same title. This track was recorded at the infamous Fame Studios in Muscle Shoals. Did you watch that documentary?
1: No.
0: Do you know that one?
1: No.
0: You have to watch it. All you listeners out there as well, and just generally people that like music, watch the documentary. It's called Muscle Shoals. It's about the how a little studio in Alabama basically became like the global epicenter of rock and soul music. It's so fantastic.
1: That's cool.
0: Yeah, definitely watch it.
1: Okay, cool.
0: I'll even pirate it for you, like if you can't find it. I just incriminated myself. We're not going to have time to talk about all the things we still wanted to talk about this evening, man. We're going to have to wind down real slow. You have some gigs coming up, don't you?
1: Yes.
0: When and where? We know the why, because you like it.
1: I like
0: it. And how can people get there?
1: So I have two gigs this coming weekend. One being this Friday, 20.

0: 29th, I guess, but I will play on...
1: This show is going to air on the 3rd or 4th of June.
0: True. So, yeah.
1: It's going to be in the past.
0: Yeah.
1: Oh, shit.
0: Yeah. Then please travel back in time and attend my 2 gigs.
1: Yeah, I should have mentioned that earlier, shouldn't I?
0: Yeah.
1: And then besides that, you're likely to create your own event somewhere later in the year, possibly, right?
0: Yeah.
1: But that's kind of, that's still in the...
0: In the making. Still trying to find the venue, still trying to refine the concept.
1: Yeah.
0: I'm looking forward. I'm really curious to see how this will play out.
1: Yeah, man. Thank you for coming on the show, Sam.
0: Thank
1: it's been
0: you.
1: An absolute pleasure.
0: Thank
1: you have
0: for
1: to come
0: me.
1: Back because we have a few Pandora's boxes there that we haven't gotten
0: definitely.
1: To open just yet.
0: Yeah.
1: Thanks, man. To leave you, my children, here is Manu Dibango with The Panther. Mm.

Despite the fact I'm far away, keep interacting every day. Don't worry what the others say, try to please them every day. When I'm in my zone or in my space, I try not let it take away from all the things I want to say.

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1: board to keep fighting the good fight? 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

me say that again. We become what we think about. If you wish to be learned, you will be learned. If you wish to be good, you will be good. Only you must then really wish these things and wish them exclusively and not wish at the same time 100 other incompatible things just as strongly. The man who has no goal, who doesn't know where he's going, and whose thoughts must therefore be thoughts of confusion and anxiety and fear and worry, becomes what he thinks about. His life becomes one of frustration and fear and anxiety and worry. And if he thinks about nothing, he becomes nothing.